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0: Hello, Salida. Thanks for tuning in to KHEN LP 106.9. This is Lisa, and we're here with the School Zone. School Zone is a program that spreads information about our local school systems to listeners, and we highlight the hard work and accomplishments of students, staff, and other invested individuals in our local districts. Today, we're interviewing Allison Manthe and Stacy Fillet. It's a big day because we're talking about their
1: retirement.
2: Yes.
0: Hooray.
2: These young women here retiring.
3: That's right.
4: young at heart.
0: First of all, huge over the moon congratulations to you guys.
2: Thank you.
0: It's a big deal.
2: Yeah.
3: It is a big deal.
0: It's a really big deal.
3: 25 years is a big deal.
0: 25 years. Okay. That was going to be one of the first questions I asked you guys.
3: Yeah.
0: So Allison, 25 years. Stacy, how about you?
2: It will be 30 for me.
0: Oh my gosh.
2: Yes.
0: So first thing that people want to know, listening, inquiring minds want to know. So you're 25, you're 30. Tell us what you do, like what your job is. And then tell us just a little bit about the journey. Like, where'd you start? You know, Give us the quick elevator speech.
2: Yeah, I'm going to go first. This is Stacy. I'm a speech and language pathologist and started that journey really in college. You know, I went to CSU Fort Collins and did a survey and figured that out, and then ended up in Wisconsin for my graduate work and then back at Leadville in my early 20s.
0: So that was your first place that you taught?
2: My first place that I taught was in Leadville, and then I came to Salida and I've been here ever since. So I've worked with all ages across the county, even did a little work in BV. Yeah, all ages working with students who have communication needs, and yeah.
0: Tell us, some people might not know what a speech pathologist does.
2: Yeah, well, I think traditionally people think of me as like the speech teacher that help students or people speak more clearly and being understood, and that's definitely a big part of my job. And the other part is working with language. So I do a lot of work with students to support them in they're putting their words together, telling stories, and doing that too.
0: When I was in second grade, I went to the speech and language pathologist because I said my R, you know, a lot of kids have the R. Can't even fake it now.
2: Yeah.
0: But I remember saying the red rooster ran over the rocky road.
2: Yeah. Those still are methods that we will use today.
0: Yes.
2: Yeah. Yeah.
0: All right. Great. How about you, Allison?
3: Well, I actually have known Stacy for our professional career pretty much, which is wild.
0: You know, I know your history a little bit because we did used to work together. And when I was listening to you, I was like, I didn't realize how much you guys paralleled each other.
2: Yes.
3: Yeah. So I did my art school, art education and all that stuff in Philadelphia and went from doing a lockdown high school in Philly to teaching at Leadville. So Leadville was my first job.
0: Mm-hmm. Wow.
3: But it certainly wasn't like that. And I was there for, I don't know, 3 years at the high school up there, and then took some time away and went and did some other things with my life. I went to Penland School of Craft in North Carolina and studied ceramics for 3 months, and then did a lot of traveling and stuff. And then I came back into teaching because Roxanne Hall, who was teaching at the middle school in Leadville at the time, wanted a sabbatical. And she was like, please. And I was like, I don't know. And then when I went back, I was like, okay, yeah, I can handle it much better now this time around. And, you know, just learning how to let the things of public school roll off your back and just focus on what you do, your craft, and why you teach creativity, right? And like let all the other stuff, the politics stuff, go. So then I wound up switching to BV High School.
2: Yeah.
3: And I got lucky. I got to teach with Taff McMurray up there for a bunch of years. Mm-hmm. And that was fun. She's been here, grew up here. So, and then moved to the middle school here in 2014. And so I've been at the middle school in Salida since then. And, you know, being an art teacher in a small school or in a small town, you are the only art teacher in that school. So you, whatever you bring to the plate is what they'll get. And so that was always the biggest challenge because, you know, you want to do it all, but you can't do it all and still.
2: That's so true.
3: And still be able to have a weekend.
2: Yeah.
3: You know,
2: and I think that's a big difference. I have lots of peers that work in cities that are speech and language pathologists, and they've specialized in different areas like working with augmentative communication, like communication devices, or children who are deaf and hard of hearing, all these different kinds of things. And here we do it all of it.
3: Right.
2: It's
3: one person.
2: Challenging. Yeah.
3: It's a one-stop shop.
2: Yeah, that's true.
0: And you're, as the art teacher, you probably get a lot of kids who art is their thing. Art is their savior. I feel like the arts and the wood shop and the, you know, all those classes that have kids that are so passionate about it, you get kids who just sort of want to live in your room.
3: Yeah. I mean, the middle school is a little bit different just because there's six classes a day and they're just churning and going through.
0: Yeah.
3: And they try to get a pass and come when they have free time, you know, and a lot of times those kids, even though they're super talented, you're doing a project with 30 kids and then they're like, well, we don't really want to do that. We want to do something else. And you're like, well, you're going to have to figure out how to do your thing inside this parameter,
0: yeah.
3: Right? Which is really actually how you creatively grow, is actually by limits,
0: yeah.
3: Not by the sky is the limit. Giving little boundaries and little requirements and things like that push people to come up with ideas that don't immediately come to their mind. And that is the theory.
0: Yes.
3: But yeah, I've had a lot of really great artist kids go through, and it's been a great collaboration with Janine Frizzi at the high school because, you know, I could let her know, watch for this student. They're coming to you next. And I try to bring them over at the end of the school year. I didn't quite get all my eighth graders this year, but do a walk through the room so they could see, like, if I took art, what would it look like? And who would my teacher be? And, mm-hmm. you know.
0: Yeah. We have been really lucky here to have such long-standing art teachers.
2: That's and true.
0: People with so much experience.
3: Yeah, it was nice. I mean, I know the art teacher who teaches, like, I think she was doing 6 through 8, but now she's going to have to do a little bit younger kids. She's been up in Leadville a really long time. And so we've had a lot of different events, like the Colorado Art Education Association does a big conference in November, and we've tried to go to that as much as we could. And the Salida School District has been great about supporting us going there. And so that's where you build your community. Since you're just a one-stop shop, you reach out, you meet people from Denver, you see what they're doing, and it helps you kind of stay with it. You know, you stay with it even though we're up here. It was really important that we did that.
0: Yeah.
3: So.
0: Yeah. Well, one thing I wanted to ask you guys is, you've been in teaching a long time, or you've been in education for a long time. What are some of the biggest changes that you've seen? Like comparing your first year teaching, or even maybe not even your first year if you were in somewhere like Philadelphia, but even just that beginning time to now, what are some of the biggest differences that you've seen?
3: I think the biggest differences are in the clientele.
2: Yeah.
0: Uh-huh.
3: And how they treat adults and what they are able to get away with seems to kind of become a little bit more of the vibe in the classroom. And so you still have to keep systems going, and they still have to follow the system that you have in place.
2: Yeah.
3: Right. So when you're in the art room, you don't want it to be, I never wanted it to be super hardcore, like, you know, so I allow movement, but that can be a shaky place. So it used to be, you know, a little easier with that, I think.
2: Yeah. I think just culturally, families and the way they interact are different than when we started.
3: Definitely.
2: I want to believe that there's the same amount of faith in the educational system, but I don't see that as much.
0: Like belief in the system itself.
2: Yeah. And the system and the people that are running the system, you know, that kind of thing. I feel like, too, we struggle with, in this community, a big change has been in the economic, you know, families, or our families are much wealthier than they used to be. And then we also still have a lot of poverty. So we have much more disparity than we have in the past. But the parenting styles have been really different too, which affects those children so much in their family community, in their classroom.
3: Definitely.
2: Yeah.
3: I mean, without getting too specific, I think that it's just, you know, I come from a generation where, you know, if you got directions from adult, you did them. And so there's a lot more like questioning that, you know, and so that part has been interesting.
2: Yeah. And I think, yeah, I don't know how to be fair and describe it, you know, because I'm a parent too.
0: Yeah.
2: And I started teaching started working in education before I was a parent. And then I was a parent while I was doing it. And now my kids are grown. But I think one thing that our school board has done really well is like eliminate social, you know, just phones. like the amount of time that I have kids outside of school, just looking at screens and maybe not feeling good about themselves. Like that stuff is really unfortunate. And I think the other thing too is the safetyism of parenting. How parents are really wanting to control, you know, what their kids are doing. And in the end, it's best for kids to do things on their own mm-hmm. and to learn from those successes and failures when they're young and safe.
4: Yeah.
2: And I think we're moving toward that better. I think parents are more aware, and certainly our school board is, but that's a challenge.
4: Everything is a pendulum.
2: It's a challenge.
4: Yeah.
3: I think COVID too changed the culture, because there used to be 3 racks of bikes at the middle school.
2: Oh yeah. That's another.
3: 3. I mean, Mr. Waddell, who was there before, Ms. Saab, who's there now, was like, I might have to order another rack. And then bam. And now there's like maybe 4 bikes.
4: Interesting.
2: Yeah, so a lot of the kids get rides.
3: They get driven to school. Yeah. So there's a city culture that has moved here. That's a huge difference, is they left the city and to not have to drive, I would have thought.
4: Yeah.
3: But it's a simple thing. But I think when you're not a kid that hops on your bike and gets to school on their own and goes through the challenges of stop signs and little other people in the community and having to navigate that. But that part is getting better as far as seeing kids after school and on the weekends out in town. Mm-hmm. That's coming back.
4: And you mentioned the phones. We had a couple groups of students in, and it was around the time the interview wasn't specifically about phones, but that came up. And their response was so overwhelmingly positive. I was
2: about the decision to not have phones at school. Yes.
4: They were so happy that they were gone.
2: Yes. Yeah. I think that that's awesome.
4: And that was just a small segment.
2: And it's just
4: segment.
2: Forcing, it's that communication that's missing, right? And so the kids weren't like interacting, or they weren't holding each other accountable socially, except in kind of a negative way through not face-to-face communication. And that's
3: definitely,
2: I mean, that's a lot of what I do, is just get together with kids, have talking groups, and kind of mediate that a little bit, but also let them, you know,
3: yeah, when work phones it out. First came in, I remember in Buena Vista, it was like, well, let's give quizzes and have them whip out their phones and answer all the questions with their phone. And, you know, I think instinctively a lot of adults probably knew that wasn't a good idea. Right. But that's the latest, greatest. And down it came and out, and now out it went. Thank goodness. Because imagine, like, all of every single response you ever had is being recorded digitally.
4: Yeah.
3: You know, that's out there somewhere, you know. And so I think the more that we can keep children away from that and, you know, and give them more privacy so they can grow, because everything they do is so filmed and scrutinized and recorded and, you know, everything. So.
4: And Stacey, you work with all ages. Just knowing what I know about your job, you guys kind of shift what school you're in often, right? So you've gotten to be in all the...
2: I work with two awesome speech and language pathologists in the district, Jesse Swirsky and Kara High. And we've worked together really well over the last 3 years in moving around, because it's, you know, it's can be challenging, but also exciting to be in different classes and just kind of learn what's going on. A lot of what I do is support the general education classroom and the flow of that, along with my student specifically. So,
4: Because every
2: really
4: age,
2: fortunate.
4: Every age brings its own challenge.
2: Oh, yeah.
4: And Allison, you have been in middle school now for the last 12 years. You were high school, then middle school, right? Mm-hmm. And middle school is such a time for every human being that makes it through those times.
2: Yeah.
4: You know, everyone who grows out of middle school, it's a time.
3: They're like, whew, I made it.
4: I made it.
3: They either remember nothing, or it was completely scarring.
2: I don't remember anything.
3: I mean, right?
2: Yeah. I mean, I think of my middle school experience. I was in Jefferson County, and it was like, our schools were so overflowing that we had to increase our passing periods to 10 minutes.
4: Oh, wow.
2: I was super tall, and I just remember being smashed in the hallway, like looking over everyone, wishing I was shorter. Other than that, I don't remember much of it. It was traumatic.
4: I think that defines a lot of ways that age. You know, you've got this girl who's like 5'9", and then you've got a boy who's like 3'4".
2: So true.
4: It's just, everyone is just so going through so many different things, and having a place and having people. I do remember those teachers that made a difference, that were just, you know, I might not remember exactly what they taught me, but I remember, they always say, people don't remember what you say or what you do. They remember how you made them feel.
3: Yeah.
4: And I feel like that was more true with my middle school teachers than maybe anybody.
2: You know, a couple things about this too. One year I used to bounce between the middle school and the preschool. And so a lot of the preschool, a lot of emotions, a lot of learning routines and self-care and all of that. And I went to the middle school and it felt like the same. It felt exactly the same. And I think that when we look at brain growth, that is true. Like they're having similar growth in their brain at that age. So sure. I thought that was really cool that I got to experience that.
3: Isn't that what's happening right now with all the adults everywhere?
4: Yeah, right.
3: We never really ever get out of middle school, let's face it.
2: Oh, good point. No, I disagree.
3: No, I was just kidding. But, you know, some of that social stuff and the emotional stuff carries on. You know,
2: yes.
3: It's about relationships, right?
2: That's right,
3: so
2: yeah.
3: Those that's still, true. You know, what they learn and how to deal with relationships is definitely starts hardcore in middle school yeah. with each other.
4: Mm-hmm. For yeah. sure. Like how you treat people and,
3: yeah,
4: you know, just navigating those ways. I can remember making choices that were bad, but then the way those choices made me feel later, like maybe not being kind to a friend, like
3: right.
4: ditching a friend to hang out with someone else that I mm-hmm. thought was cooler or more fun, and then realizing later what a mistake that was. Mm-hmm. And I never did that again.
3: My early 20s niece just taught me the most fun slang on this trip I was just on. And she said, "You're the birthday." And I was like, "Well, what does that mean?" She's like, "Well, that means in this moment you're making it about you." That defines middle school. It's like it's always their birthday, every day, you're all day long.
4: Birthday.
3: You're the birthday. You're the birthday.
4: Wow. I'm going to use that.
3: It's a good one.
2: You know,
4: well, today it is the birthday because I invited you here to talk
3: yes,
4: about yourself. So it
2: that's
4: is about
2: right.
4: you.
2: Yeah.
4: So I kind of wanted to know just. Two general things. What are you going to miss the most? And what are you most excited about heading into retirement?
2: Do you want to go first, Alice?
3: Sure.
4: And you can choose either one to start with. You know, maybe mm-hmm. what you miss.
3: I'll start with, I'm going to miss the joy of co-creating because nothing is as exciting as when a student is so into their idea and then they are solving their little creative problems and then they're going to you and asking for input and then you're sort of co-creating and then they get excited about it and they go back and then they do it. And then they're like super proud of what they made because they didn't think they could make something that cool. And that's just the lamest word I have, but it's the best word for blanketing all of art. You know, like they look at it and go, "Wow, I did that." And that energy of the classroom of kids, you know, making and chatting and making and chatting is very nurturing.
4: Yeah.
3: And I think that I'm going to miss that a lot. So I'm still going to teach. I'm still going to try to do smaller volume. I think it's just simply the volume. You just start to not keep up with the volume of it all. Mm-hmm. So I still want to do that. I still want to have those experiences with people making art of all ages.
4: Oh, I bet that
2: count
4: is
2: me
4: a
2: in,
4: really
2: Allison.
4: Fun thing, right?
3: It yeah. is really fun. I mean, there's actually some sayings out there in some venues about there's really no real creation going on if the idea doesn't come from the person within. Like they can listen to other ideas, whatever it is about life, art, whatever. But unless it comes from them, it doesn't really feel real. So guiding them to the point where it does come from them is really exciting.
2: Oh, yeah, cool.
3: Yeah.
4: What about you, Stacey?
2: Well, I know what I'm going to miss, and that is probably my students for sure. And it's partly because I've had the gift of working pre-K to high school. It wouldn't be unusual for me to have a kid in preschool and in high school.
3: Oh,
2: and that's
3: yes.
2: happened to me before. And so right now I'm working with a bunch of middle schoolers that I've had, like I had through COVID. And I just know them really well. And I've seen their journey. And I feel glad that I was able to be a part of that. I'm really going to miss that. But I'm really excited for taking some more time for my physical body, sleeping a little bit, yeah. and then also just not having the, like, all the paperwork and the meetings and mm-hmm. the lot, you know, just managing all of those pieces that make the job not as cool.
3: I think the management. I will not miss managing.
2: It's scheduling. Like scheduling. The other thing that I schedule every minute of my day is scheduled. And so, like, I always have a wristwatch on. I'm counting every minute, and I'm looking forward to not doing that.
4: Yeah. I mean, I at one time was in education, and that is such a difference from being in the education world and being out, is when you're teaching, if someone asks you, what are you going to be doing at 12:47? You'll say, oh, well, I'll be 4 minutes into, you know, fifth period, and we'll probably be reading, or we'll be doing our sponge activity or whatever. You know, you are more scheduled out than almost any human being. And that's how we all grew up, too.
2: Yes.
4: The bell rings at, you know, 11:05, and then you have 6 minutes to get this far. It is a very...
2: It's antiquated, is what it is.
3: It sure is antiquated.
2: And I mean, we've been talking about this forever, Allison and I. And I think, it's just, it's a strange...
3: No one wants their cheese moved to really, really, really change the whole thing. To really change it.
4: Yeah. That's true.
2: And I think really we have some alternative programming that is doing
3: that. Goes all the way
2: that.
3: From the top down. Mm-hmm. Yeah. You know, that means even the way it's managed is different.
4: Yes. It's a big thing to change, and it's a big thing to wrap your head around. I think it is starting to happen on small ways.
2: Mm-hmm.
4: Like, kids now have more free periods than I ever remember having. I don't remember really even having free periods.
3: Me either.
4: I kind of always had a class. But now I feel like kids will be like, oh, well, I'm taking an online class in the library, or I've got, and this was me teaching high school, so maybe there's a little bit more of that freedom than you might find in a middle school or a elementary school. But
3: yeah, just simply the idea of, like, let's take a bunch of eighth graders who are all at the peak of the most crazy time of their developmental years and put them all under the same roof at the same time.
4: Yeah.
3: You know, really kind of need to smear them out and balance them out with a bunch of adults and a whole bunch of other things to make the mix work a little bit easier.
4: Yeah, but it is what we do, you know.
3: It's what we do.
4: It's how we're doing it right now, and it's what we do. And you guys have been living in that life of everything is really laid out for you.
2: Yeah, I'm looking forward to that being changed.
3: Me too. Yeah. And getting more in touch with my own creativity and making my art again.
2: Yes.
3: Yeah.
4: And just, so you have plans to make art?
3: I do. I finally finished my studio, which I haven't used much over the last 5 years. So I want to be in there and, and just be able to say, oh, I think next week I'll go out and go on a hike and maybe I'll take some watercolors and then that'll lead to something else. And then that'll lead to something else. I don't really know what that looks like because we've been so trained because we grew up in it and then we went right into it professionally. Right. So, the one thing leads to another life. I'd like to get back into that.
4: Sure.
3: Yeah.
4: And I know you guys both love to do things like ride your bike. And
3: But it's been wild doing this journey with Stacy. So it's been really fun that we
2: wasn't my plan to retire this year.
3: Right.
2: It kind of came about in a strange way. But it's exciting that we're doing it together.
3: At the same time.
4: Yeah. And I'm so glad that I'm interviewing you. This really just came about because I ran into you.
2: Yeah.
4: And I've been wanting on this School Zone program. You're listening to the School Zone here on KHN. If you're just tuning in, and we're talking to Allison Manthe and Stacy Fillet as they get ready to retire from the Salida School District after many years.
2: Mm-hmm.
4: And I think I just ran into you somewhere and you guys both said, oh, we're retiring. And I was like, we got to get you on the radio.
2: Yeah,
3: it was fun. Thank you for having us.
4: Oh,
3: yeah.
4: Gosh. I'm so glad. Anything else that you want to leave our audience with?
2: Oh, just thank you, Salida, for all these years. And I'm grateful and I love you guys.
3: Yeah. And I think we have such a great community that cares, and that's really true. And just remembering that we have adults in those systems that also have a community, and to care for them the same way we care for our students.
2: Yeah.
3: To not forget that, like, they are people make programs and they are the ones that make it happen every day in the classroom for your student. And I feel like we just had Teacher Appreciation Week and they rocked it at the middle school. You know, and I had a nice little fifth grader come and give me a little gift card. And it could have been for a dollar. That I don't care what they, you know, just knowing that you're cared about was super sweet. Super nice to experience that today.
4: Oh, I didn't even think about the fact that it was just Teacher Appreciation Week.
3: Yeah, it was. It is.
4: Oh, well, you guys are very appreciated. And I am so just in awe that you have made it this far and that you're getting to retire.
3: We made it from way top Leadville all the way down south, down river. And
4: I love that you both like stair-stepped your way, like Leadville to BV.
2: I did.
3: We both did.
2: Yep. That's crazy.
3: Because I remember saying to her, look, I can't do it anymore. My hummingbird feeder just froze on my birthday, June 11th.
2: Yeah.
3: I don't know.
2: Love you, Leadville, but it's harder. It's a harder climate.
4: Oh, I can't imagine. Yeah.
3: And then she beat me down here, even though
2: I did.
3: I was like, let's check out Salida. She's like, okay, bink, I got a house. When are you coming?
4: And now you live like two blocks from each other.
2: Yes.
4: Yeah. Nice. Yeah. Well, this is all really sweet, you guys. And I asked Stacy what song should we, Allison doesn't know what we're going to play. I like to let everyone choose a song. And before I do this, let's just say that thank you so much. We are on the School Zone. We have been talking with Stacy and Allison, and thank you to everyone in Radio Listening Land for tuning in on the School Zone.
2: Yes, thank you.
4: We're almost done with it for the year because we're getting to the end, and then we'll pick it back up in August. But this is your peek into your local schools. And if you missed the bulk of this interview, or perhaps you'd like to suggest the School Zone to a friend, this program will rebroadcast on Saturday morning at 9 a.m.
2: All right.
4: You guys could listen to yourselves.
2: Okay.
4: 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And yep, thanks for tuning in. And we let guests choose a song. Stacey, would you like to introduce your song?
2: Hot for Teacher.
3: Yay!
4: Hot for Teacher. All right. Here is
3: Not
4: Van
3: too
4: Halen.
3: Late for us.
2: Never.
4: No.
2: We're hot.
4: You guys are. You are. And my favorite part of the song is, and I don't know that I ever had a student say this to me, but I always kind of wanted someone to. I don't feel tardy. All right. Thanks, ladies. Congratulations.
3: Bye. Thank you, Lisa.

Well, that certainly stopped in a hurry. But it's 5 o'clock, so it needed to stop. And you're listening to KHEN. This is KHENLP 106.9 Salida. And that is Salida, Colorado. And you're here with our community radio station. And I am about to begin Poets and Minstrels. My name is Barbara, and I have been doing this for a while. And I have never run out of poetry. KHEN is underwritten in part by Randy Canny, attorney at law. Randy handles criminal defense cases in Chaffee County and surrounding areas and is a proud supporter of community radio in Salida. He can be reached by phone at 719-221-3766. 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And we want to send out a big thank you. Here at KHEN, we have wrapped up our spring pledge drive this past Sunday, May 3rd. 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KHEN wants to thank all of the listeners who supported us during our spring pledge drive. Community radio would not exist without you. We'd also like to thank the following businesses and organizations for their generous matching grants: the Gay and Lesbian Fund for Colorado, the Farisee Brothers, Collegiate Peaks Bank, High Country Bank, and we send out a thanks to them and to all of you for keeping KHEN on the air for 23 years, and let us continue. And I want to send out a personal thank you to Jan Olmsted, Brenda Seaburn, and Linda LaRocca for coming in and bringing poetry to read with me during National Poetry Month. And also, some of that was during the pledge drive. So thank you all for joining me, and we'll have to do it again. And in honor of the poet that I'm going to be spending most of the hour on, if not the entire hour, I'm going to play this tune from Mary Wells.

The one and only Mary Wells with My Guy. And the poet that I've brought in won the National Book Award for Poetry this year. And I was very excited to order this book from the library. And I've basically been waiting months for it. And I thought, isn't that interesting to have to wait so long for a book of poetry? What a good sign. And then it occurred to me to check the library listing to see how many books are included in the library system all over the state of Colorado. And there are exactly two copies. And I thought, well, perhaps that's why I had to wait so long for Patricia Smith's The Intentions of Thunder. And Patricia Smith has, what is it, eight volumes of poetry out. And this book is arranged. It's new and selected poems, which allows us to start with her very first book back in 1991 when she was 40 and move on up. So that's who we're going to be hearing for most of the hour, if not the entire hour, is Patricia Smith with her National Book Award winning collection, and it is quite remarkable. So I'm starting, I'll let you know which book I'm reading from. This is from her very first book, and the poem is entitled The Awakening. Since Mother Morning wiped clean the chaotic slate of starlight, a hard wind has forced the tree to beg. She bends and splinters, bracing against the push, her spindly fingers cramped in stretch toward unlikely solace. All of her strains toward the sun, which is now just a pulse in the lightning sky without the strength to poke its teasing slivers of light through the gray cloak of cloud. To move minutes, she curls her toes into ribbons of soil, her skin grows wet. The lake roars in, chilling her thick ankle, and she whistles ache towards the skyline's bright confusion of gray and glass. The waking sun chuckles low in his throat as the tree's fingers freeze and crack. Then he suddenly smacks one of her dew-slick sides with heat. Jolted to her toes, the tree succumbs to incessant love as the lake recedes and the wind whispers, tomorrow. The tree stands taller, breathes in melody, the blessings of sun. She remembers many things, not just the bodies flat against her, seeking shade. She remembers lovers who stop to scratch hopeful names into her skin. She remembers geography's uncertain rain. And she has a name for the moan that worries gently in her hair. It is called Chicago. And this is from Patricia Smith's second book of poetry, published the very next year in 1992. The Architect for Little Richard. I am the architect of rock and roll. I said, I am the... Wait a minute, is this mic on? I said, I'm the architect of rock and roll. Now that Elvis... He was a pretty boy. He sure could sing, and Lord knows he's sure enough dead now, y'all. But he wouldn't have been him if it wasn't for me. I took long sounds like E and O and Ah and had them white kids rubbing up against each other, making them sparks that made them fires their mamas and daddies couldn't put out. Now that Jerry Lee Lewis, shame on that boy, marrying that baby and calling it love. Now I might surrender to a little peach makeup now and then and outline these big eyes in black, but I ain't no sinning with no babies. Yeah, I'm hip to what he could do with a piano, make those keys rise up and dance on their own, but you couldn't call what come out of that boy's throat singing. You'd think somebody was choking that boy. Now the key to it, you know, did I tell you? Wait a minute now. Did I tell you I'm the architect of rock and roll?
Now, the key to it is the squeal. My eyes wide open and gleaming like a crazy colored boy. White folks see that one time and it scares them. They trip all over each other, running out to buy their record. Now, I ain't never been what you'd call sexy, at least not in the normal way. But I've been burning the kinks out of this hair ever since I could, and I can still turn the eyes of some young boy aching to hook on to a legend. If I do say so myself, I still got my hips, still got that smooth line straight down to the point in my patent leathers, still turn some eyes now and then. But when I'm up on stage, I sit my pretty ass right down behind that piano. Chuck Berry, that old fool, kicking and duck walking, he know he too old for that teenage mess and making them dirty movies on the side. You know, I'm about the only one who stayed pure, partial as I am to a little eyeliner now and then. I done kept clean. Ain't fathered but two babies in this life. Named one Rock and the other one Roll. That's them in your ear. Now you can call me Sissy, but I'm the builder. I'm the breath. I'm the man you wants to pretend you was. Bebop, a lubop, a bop, bam, boom, baby. I'm the architect, and the building ain't finished yet. Patricia Smith's The Architect for Little Richard. In her third book, published the very next year in 1993, this poem is from that. A poem for the man who shot my father. I don't know where you are now, so for the purposes of this poem, I will imagine you dead. The circumstances of your death should be ironic. A bullet smashes into the back of your skull. A bullet smashes into the back of your skull. A bullet smashes into the back of your skull. A coincidence. For the purposes of this poem, but only for the purposes of this poem, I will imagine you in a hell where you are scraped and torched each second, every second, and you feel it all. You feel everything. For the purposes of this poem, I would like you to describe my father's face the moment he turned and saw you, wild-eyed and thirsty, the moment he knew, the moment before he turned away to run. And for the purposes of this poem, I hold that picture in my head. I will live over and over that look of an animal dazed in the headlights. Because even though I have imagined you dead, you are probably not too dead to remember that there is a hell here too. A poem for the man who shot my father. And this next is from Patricia Smith's fourth book of poetry, published in 2006. The poem is Listening at the Door. Beneath the door, I could practically see the wretched slither of tobacco and English leather. Hiding on the other side, I heard Mama giggle through clenched teeth, which meant potential husband sitting spit-shined on our corduroy couch. The needle hit that first groove, and I wondered why my mama had chosen the blues. Wrong, Friday angled, when it was hope she needed. I pressed my ear against the door, her dual damp panting, the Murphy bed squeal, the occasional directive, the sexless clink of jelly jar glasses. What drove me to listen on those nights when my mother let that fragrant man in, banished me to the back of the apartment, pretended she could shine above hurting? I'd rest my ear against the cool wood all night as she flipped through the 45s, looking for Ray Charles, Stevie Wonder, somebody blind this time, somebody crawling on his knees toward love. Listening at the Door. And from the same book, How to Be a Lecherous Little Old Black Man and Make Lots of Money, for John Lee Hooker. First, you got to get the blues. This is easy if you're a person of any gender and possess a pulse.
a cheating lover, a stalking ex-lover, a used Yugo, a pumping heart, an empty wallet, a half-dead dog, an empty refrigerator, one last cigarette butt, a good memory, a nosy mama, a lonely room, a quick trigger, roving eyes, an addiction to whiskey, nothing but the clothes on your back, a Jones for your neighbor's wife, a Jones for your wife's neighbor, a positive test result, an itching to leave, an itching to stay, or any itching where there shouldn't be any. Rub your hand slow over your body. Feel the valleys, the wrongs. Let misery chomp your spine toward collapsing. Let it fold your whole self double. Then you can walk like John Lee Hooker do. Click, shuffle, bent over, nose to the ground, wearing a cocked brim felt fedora that wouldn't dare fall off. Then you can think like John Lee do. I'm old as Victrola. Gotta buy a bottle of Mrs. Butterworth's if I want to feel a woman, but I can still sing better than you. How to be a lecherous little old black man and make lots of money for John Lee Hooker. This is Dream Dead Daddy Walking. You don't have to be asleep to dream. At any time, cue the untruths. You can believe, for instance, that your dead father isn't dead anymore. There is the doorbell.

June, the son, the father, the daughter, seeing all of what has already happened happening in the soft, remembered thud of wingtips. Dream dead daddy walking. And now we're going to hear a number of poems from Patricia Smith's 2008 collection of poetry. This is 5 p.m., Tuesday, August 23rd, 2005, with an epigraph. Data from an Air Force Reserve Unit reconnaissance aircraft, along with observations from the Bahamas and nearby ships, indicate the broad low-pressure area over the southeastern Bahamas has become organized enough to be classified as Tropical Depression 12, the National Hurricane Center. A muted thread of gray light, hovering ocean, becomes throat, pulls in wriggle, anemone, kelp, widens with the want of it. I become a mouth, thrashing hair, an overdone eye. How dare the water belittle my thirst, treat me as just another small disturbance, try to feed me from the bottom of its hand. I will require praise, unbridled winds to define my body, a crime behind my teeth, because every woman begins as weather, sips slow thunder, knows her hips. Every woman harbors a chaos, can wait for it, straddling a fever. For now, I console myself with small furies, those dips in my dawning system. I pull in a bored breath, the brine shivers. The next poem is 11 a.m., Wednesday, August 24th, 2005. Epigraph. Satellite imagery, Doppler radar data from the Bahamas and Miami indicate Tropical Depression 12 has become much better organized, has strengthened into Tropical Storm Katrina, National Hurricane Center. The difference in a given name, what the calling, the hard K, does to the steel of me, how suddenly and surely it grants me pulse, petulance. Now I can do my own choking. I can thread my fingers with grimace and spit. Zephyr, a gentle marking of the very first time I felt that crisp, bladed noun in my own mouth. 5 p.m., Thursday, August 25th, 2005. Epigraph, the National Hurricane Center upgrades Tropical Storm Katrina to Hurricane Katrina. My eye takes in so much, what it craves, what I never hoped to see. It doesn't care about pain, is eons away from the ego's thump, doesn't hesitate to scan the stark, adjust for distance, unravel the world for no reason at all except that it hungers. It needs to croon in every screeching hue, strives to know waltz, hesitation, small changes in sun. It spots weeping, then wants to see its sound. It spies pattern and restlessly hunts the solid drum. The eye pushes my rumbling bulk forward, urges me to see what it sees. 7 p.m., Thursday, August 25th, 2005. Epigraph, Hurricane Katrina makes landfall in Florida. I see what this language does, and taste soil on my tongue, and feel brick splintering spine, and hear them and want it all. Man on the TV say, go. He say it simple, gray eyes straight on and watered. He say it in that machine throat they got. On the wall behind him, there's a moving picture of the sky dripping something worse than rain. Go, he say,
Pick up y'all black asses and run. Leave your house with

its splinters and pocked roof. 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He act like we supposed to wrap ourselves in picture frames, shadow boxes, and bathroom rugs, then walk the freeway racing the water. Get on out. Can't he see that our bodies are just our bodies tied to what we know? Go. So we'll go. 'Cause the man say it's strong now, mad like God pointing the way out of paradise. Even he gotta know our favorite ritual is root, and that none of us done ever known a horizon, especially one that cools our dumb running, whispering urge and constant. This way, over here. Man on the TV say. And there are a number of other poems in this collection of Patricia Smith's from her book about Katrina. And this is the final poem included in this collection. Siblings. Epigraph. Hurricanes. 2005. Arlene learned to dance backwards in heels that were too high. Brett prayed for a shaggy mustache made of mud and hair. Cindy just couldn't keep her windy legs together. Dennis never learned to swim. Emily whispered her gusts into a thousand skins. Franklin, far-sighted and anxious, bumbled the villages. Gert spat her matronly name against a city's flat face. Harvey hurled a wailing child high. Irene, the baby girl, threw pounding tantrums. Jose liked the whip sound of slapping. Lee just craved the whip. Maria's thunder skirts flew high when she danced. Nate was mannered and practical. He stormed precisely. Ophelia nibbled weirdly on the tips of depressions. Philippe slept too late, flailing on a wronged ocean. Rita was a vicious flirt. She woke Philippe with rumors. Stan was born business, a gobbler of steel. Tammy crooned country, getting the words all wrong. Vince died before anyone could remember his name. Wilma opened her maw wide, flashing rot. None of them talked about Katrina. She was their odd sister, the blood dazzler. Patricia Smith. And now we're going to go into her sixth book. Should have been Jimmy Savannah, 2012. Her students always start their writing with, I feel, or I need, or I think, or I want, or I see. And she tells them to wait, wait. Go out and get your hearts smashed and shattered. Watch someone you love die. Get hit by a Chrysler when you step into an intersection. Lose clutch on a dream. Then come back and write the I. Her daddy wanted her to have that remarkable name, Jimmy, and Mama nicks that damn foolishness, but the poet wears it anyway when it's time to piece together who she is. Her I is West Side Tenement, the toxic anarchy of roach bombs, hogshead cheese splashed with Tabasco, clothesline jump rope whip scars, Riverview dunk tank Negroes, tobacco stuck in her daddy's toothbrush, steady scrawny and craving, Motown baby, Richard Speck in his pocked face, Vietnam on the TV, Mama pinching her wrong nose hard. The eye wrenches open a wound. The eye is a flurry of punches to her face. The poet is terrified, but she is writing and she is not blinking. The poet is terrified, but she writes. Should have been Jimmy Savannah, 2012.
Let's hear another tune from Motown, where Patricia Smith

And that was The Originals, Baby, I'm For Real. And I said Patricia Smith is from Motown. She's not from Detroit. She's from Chicago, but she certainly grew up on Motown music, and she references it. I think, her very first book of poetry was entitled Life According to Motown. How Mamas Begin Sometimes, for my mother, Annie Pearl Smith. Raging Tom Girl, blood dirt streaking her thick ankles and bare feet. She's always running, screech, raucous, careening, dare and games in her clothesline throat. Playing like she has to play to live. She shoves at what slows her, steamrolls whatever damn thing won't move. Aliceville, Alabama's no fool. It won't get in her way. Where's that girl going? Past slant, sag porches, pee, shuck, twangy box guitars begging under purple dayfall. Combs spitting sparks, hair parted and scalps scratched, mules trembling the back road, the marbled stares of elders fixed on checkerboards. Cursed futures crammed into cotton pouches with pinches of bitter root, the horrid parts of meat stewed sweet and possible. And still, whispers about the disappeared, whole souls lost in the passage. Frolicking, blindly, flailing, tough with cousins, sisters, but running blaze, running on purpose, bounding toward away. She can't tag this fever, but she believes it knows her, owns her in a way religion should. Toes tap, feet flatten out inside the sin of shoes. She is most times asking something, steady, asking, needing to know now, taking wing on that blue restless that drums her. Twisting on rusty hinge, that old porch door whines for one long second about where she was. But that girl, gone. How Mamas Begin Sometimes, for my mother, Annie Pearl Smith. Fixing on the Next Star. The epigraph reads, between 1916 and 1970, more than 500,000 African Americans left the South and migrated to Chicago. Mamas go quietly crazy, dizzied by the possibilities of a kitchen, patiently plucking hairs from the skin of supper. Swinging children from thick forearms, they hum stanzas riddled with Alabama hue and promises Jesus may have made. Homes swerve on foundations while inside the women wash stems and shreds of syrup from their palms and practice contented smiles, remembering that it's a sin to damn this ritual or foul the heat-sparkled air with any language less than prayer. And they wait for their loves, men of marbled shoulders and exploded nails, their faces grizzled landscapes of scar and dissent. These men stain every room they enter, drag with them a stench of souring iron. The dulled wives narrow their eyes, busy themselves with clanging and stir, then feed the sweating soldiers whole feasts built upon okra and the peppered necks of chickens. After the steam dies, chewing is all there is. The slurp of spiced oil, the crunch of bone, suck of marrow. And then the conversation, which never changes, even over the children's squeals. They say it's better up there, it begins. And it is always the woman who says this, and the man lowers his head to the table and feels the day collapse beneath his shirt. That was Fixing on the Next Star. And this is Annie Pearl, Upward. Chicago. She's heard the craving out loud,
The tales of where money runs like water and after you arrive it takes, what, a minute? To forget that Alabama ever held sweet for you. She wants to find a factory that works ritual into her knuckles. She's never heard a siren, razor the dark. She wants lucky strikes, a dose of high life every Friday, hard lessons from a jukebox. Wants to wave bye to her mama. All she needs is a bus ticket, a brown riveted case to hold her gray dress, and a waxed bag crammed with smashed slices of white bread and fat-fried slabs of perch. With the whole of her chest, she knows what she's been running toward. Apple cheek and glory gap tooth fills the window of the Greyhound. For the upcoming, she has hot combed her hair into shiver strings and donned a fresh stitched skirt that wrestles with her curves. This deception is what the city asks. Her head is full and hurting with future until the bus arrives. She stumbles forth with all she owns, wanting to be romanced by some sudden thunder. She tries not to see the brown folks, the whipcloth shoe shiners, the bag carriers, staring at her, searching for some sign, aching for a smell of where she came from. How does a city sway when you've never seen it before? It's months before she realizes that no one knows her name. No one says Annie Pearl and means it. She crafts a life that is dimmer than she'd hoped, in a tenement with walls pressing in hard and fat roaches sluggish with raid, dropping into her food, writhing on the mattress of her Murphy bed. In daytime, she works in a straight line with other women, her hands moving without her. Repeat, repeat. When her evenings are breezy and free and there's a jiggling in her purse, she looks for music that hurts, cool slips of men in shark-skin suits, a little something to scorch her throat. Drawn to the jukebox, she punches one letter, one number, and this bitter earth punches her back with its sad indigo spin. Dinah settles like storm over her shoulders. And she weeps when she hears what has happened to homemade guitars, how they've forgotten to need the southern moon. That was Annie Pearl, Upward. I'm reading from The Intentions of Thunder, Patricia Smith's new and selected poems, which won the National Book Award this year, and I have been waiting quite a while for it to come into my hands from the library. Should have been Jimmy Savannah. My mother scraped the name Patricia Ann from the ruins of her discarded Delta, thinking it would offer me shield and shelter, that leering men would skulk away at the slap of it. Her hands on the hips of Alabama. She went for flat and functional, then siphoned each syllable of drama, repeatedly crushing it with her broad, practical tongue until it sounded like an instruction to God, not a name. She wanted a child of pressed head and knocking knees, a trip up in the double Dutch swing, a starched pinafore and peppermint and a sour pickle kind of child, stiff-laced and unshakably fixed on salvation. Her Patricia Ann would never idly throat the Lord's name or wear one of those thin sparkle skirts that flirted with her knees. She'd be a nurse or a third-grade teacher or a postal drone, jobs requiring alarm clock discipline and sensible shoes. My four downbeats were music enough for a vapid life of butcher shop sawdust and fatback as cuisine, for raid spritzed into the writhing pockets of a Murphy bed. No crinkled consonants or muted hiss would summon me. My daddy detested boarders. One look at my mother's watery belly, and he insisted,
as much as he could insist with her, on the name Jimmy Savannah, seeking to bless me with the blues-bathed moniker of a ball breaker, the name of a grown gal in a snug red sheath and unlaced all-stars. He wanted to shoot muscle through whatever I was called, arm each syllable with tiny weaponry so no one would mistake me for anything other than a tricky whisperer with a switchblade in my shoe. I was bound to be all legs, a bladed debutante hooked on lucky strikes and sugar. When I sent up prayers, God's boy would giggle and consider. Daddy didn't want me to be anybody's sure-fire factory, nobody's callback or seized rhythm, so he conjured a name so odd and hot, even a boy could claim it. And yes, he was prepared for the look my mother gave him when he first mouthed his choice, the look that said, "That's it, you done lost your goddamn mind." She did that thing she does, where she grows 2 full inches with righteous, and he decides to just whisper, "Love you, Jimmy Savannah," whenever we were alone, re-christening me the seed of Otis, conjuring his own religion and naming it me. Should have been Jimmy Savannah. A colored girl will slice you if you talk wrong about Motown. The men and women who coupled, causing us, first arrived, confounded, surrounded by teetering towers of, "No, not now, and you should have known better." They cowered and built little boxes of northern home, crammed themselves inside, feasted on the familiar of fat skin and the unskimmed, made gods of doors. When we came, the same insistent, bloody, and question we would have been down south, they clutched us, plumped us on government cereal-drenched incarnation, slathered our hair, faces, our fat, wiggling arms and legs with Vaseline. We shined like the new things we were. The city squared its teeth, smiled oil, smelled the sour each hour left at the corner of our mouths. Our parents threw darts at the day. They romanced shut factories, waged hot battle with skittering roaches and vermin, lumbered after hunches. Their newborn children grew like streetlights. We grew like insurance payments. We grew like resentment. And since no tall sweet gum thrived to offer its shouldered shade, no front porch lesson spun wide to craft our wrong or righteous, our parents loosed us into the crumble, into the glass, into the hips of a new city. They trusted exploded summer hydrants, scarlet licorice whips, and crumbling rocks of government cheese to conjure a sort of joy. Trusted joy to school us in the woeful limits of jukeboxes and moonwash. Freshly dunked in church water, slapped away from double negatives and country ways, we were orphans of the North Star, dutifully sacrificed, our young bodies arranged on sharp slabs of boulevard. We learned what we needed, not from our parents and their rumored South, but from the gospel seeping through the sad gap in Mary Wells's grin. Smoky, slow-sketched pictures of our husbands, their future skins flooded with white light, their voices all remorse and atmospheric coo. Little Stevie squeezed his eyes shut on the soul notes, replacing his dark with ours. Diana was the bone our mamas coveted, the flow of slip silver they knew was buried deep beneath their rollicking heft. Every lyric, growled or sweet from perfect brown throats, was instruction. Sit pert, pout, and seamed silk, then watch him beg. Every spun line was consolation. You're such a good girl. If he has not arrived, he will.
Every wall of horn, every slick choreographed swivel threaded us with the rhythm of the mildly wild. We slept with transistor radios, worked the two silver knobs, one tiny earbud blocking out the roar of our parents' tardy attempts to retrieve us. Inside, we snuggled with the temps, lined up five pretty men across, and damned if they didn't begin every one of their songs with the same word, girl. This isn't the Temptations, but

Diana Ross, someday we'll be together. The Chaffee County Early Childhood Council is hosting its second annual Growing Strong Kids Expo on May 8th, which is tomorrow at the Chaffee County Fairgrounds. Local organizations such as Nurse Family Partnership, the Salida Bookmobile, Boys and Girls Club, and many more will be in attendance. Free hearing, vision, developmental, lead, and dental screenings are available for children up to the age of 5. You can get more information at ccecc.org. And the Salida Council for the Arts will host the 14th annual Valley Visions Art Showcase starting tomorrow, May 8th through the 10th at the Salida Steam Plant Ballroom. The exhibit features work from regional artists across a range of mediums, with artwork available for purchase throughout the weekend. Let's see how much more Patricia Smith we can hear. Because we sipped blood siphoned from grocery store grapes. Because matrons squinted at the dim crackling pages of hymnals. Because we obediently warbled exactly what we found there. Because spurting prompt hallelujahs was serious business. Because my mother's gilded tooth flashed when she begged. Because on some

because thick bodies hit the floor hard, squalling, convulsing, because prim ushers dug white glove fingers into her forearms, because I had to gaze into the peppermint of my mother's wail, because I questioned what soft, holy monster writhed inside her, because I had once again been spared by the slick slate hand of the devious divinity, because that twirling sissy and I loved wrong and were loved wrong, because when Tony sniffed haughty at the thrashing, collapsing congregation and whipped the choir in the direction of flame, I felt the organ's bright asking drip like fuel into the blood feeding my little hip. So I struck the match. And that was because, and rather than try to read another poem really fast, I'll bring back a few of these poems to read next week from Patricia Smith's The Intentions of Thunder. And some of the blurbs on the back, Patricia is one of the poets writing today that I most deeply admire. Her work is always timely, powerful, necessary, and at turns heartbreaking. Natasha Trethewey. Kwame Dawes. Patricia Smith writes poems full of risk and courage, thick with pain, alive with insight and humor. Elizabeth Alexander. Brava to Miss Patricia Smith, who pulls poems from the center of the earth. And just one more from Gwendolyn Brooks, who lived long enough to see Patricia Smith and vice versa. Patricia Smith's work is direct, colloquial, inclusive, adventuresome. And thanks for listening to Poets and Minstrels. We spent the hour with the National Book Award winner for poetry, Patricia Smith, The Intentions of Thunder. And I'll be back next week with a few more. And maybe it'll be the week after, because I have some guests next week. And we'll hear about them next week. You're listening to KHEN LP 106.9 Salida. Here's Duke Ellington. Just a few more minutes of him, then it'll go into Bill Evans' trio.

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